0: It's the TED Radio Hour from NPR. I'm Manoush Zomorodi. On the show today, what happens when we become obsessed with predicting the future?
1: It was the FIFA World Cup in Doha, Qatar. So it was in November, which means my students were here. They were in our workroom, and they were huddled around a laptop.
0: Brendan Dwyer is a former football coach and now a professor of sports leadership. He's at Virginia Commonwealth University, which is a financial supporter of NPR. On this day, his students had bet on a game, but not the way Brendan expected.
1: They were watching Morocco and Belgium, which is a very unconventional game for these students to watch, because they weren't from Morocco or Belgium. But these students were, like, enthralled by this game. And as the game was going on, more students were starting to gather around. And it was not a knockout round game. It was certainly not a semifinal or a final. And it was an interesting game, but we're talking second half. It's not the last couple minutes. But each moment, they were yelling and screaming and getting upset. I found that they were getting upset mainly at the referee more than they were getting upset at, you know, a missed shot or a missed pass or a misplay by one of the players.
0: Okay.
1: That's when it was like, what are you guys cheering about? And they mentioned that they weren't betting on the outcome of the game. They were betting on the number of corner kicks.
0: In other words, they weren't cheering for either team specifically. They were just hoping to see more corner kicks because they'd put money on it.

0: So every time the referee awarded a corner kick or did not, they reacted a certain way. And that was hilarious to me, and also at the same time got me a little caught off guard, because I've never seen, one, I didn't realize you could bet on the number of corner kicks at that point. And two, the fact that these students were so enthralled, not by who's going to win a World Cup game, but corner kicks. And the students won. They picked the over and they won the over.
1: What Brendan saw with his students watching the World Cup were the early signs of an exploding marketplace.
0: You know, this is a growing trend in sport fandom. We're not just watching the wins and losses. Now we're watching an additional game within that with the sports betting apps and now with the prediction markets. We can always find a way to up the ante. It's not just sitting back watching the game for, you know, the beauty of the game.
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1: From sports betting...
3: Kelsey lets you legally trade on anything.
1: ...to prediction markets.
4: Prediction is literally what computers do. Prediction is intelligence.
1: ...to tech CEOs who make grand statements about how AI will inevitably shape society.
5: By the end of 2028, more of the world's intellectual capacity could reside inside of data centers than outside of them.
1: Forecasting the future has become a national pastime. But what do we lose when we model, price, and place bets on our future? Today on the show, predictions. Why humans have, for millennia, tried to anticipate what's next, and how money and financial incentives change our experiences of the here and now. So, back to Brendan Dwyer. He has spent the last two decades studying sports fans and their habits around sports betting, which had been illegal in most U.S. states, with some key exceptions.
0: Some sort of sports betting has been around in the United States forever. Whether it's been legalized or not, whether it's been at a bookie or it's been in a bar, Las Vegas or New Jersey horse racing that would kind of get close to sports, but weren't really the traditional sports betting as we know now. The money lines, the parlays, all the fun interactive apps that make it scarily easy to bet.
1: With the internet came the dawn of online fantasy sports leagues.
0: As fantasy sports became more popular in the early part of the 2000s, it started to knock down our preconceived notions about risk and reward and interactivity of fan engagement. You put money down at the beginning of the year, you compete against your friends and family, and you may get money back out in, if you're talking about football, you put money down in August, you may get money back in January if your season-long fantasy team plays well. And through a number of tests, they realized this is probably not gambling. So it got a carve-out from a number of gambling laws across the country.
1: For two decades, state and federal regulators battled against online betting platforms. Then they found themselves in a new fight as these platforms started offering daily opportunities for fans to bet on fantasy leagues.
0: And it changed the narrative on our broadcasts, where people were talking about daily fantasy sports, talking about odds. But most importantly, it really kind of tested the water from a consumer perspective, a cultural perspective, and we found out that our society had a bit more of a favorable association with betting.
1: Was this gambling? How stringent should laws be? The debate and legal battles continued all the way up to the Supreme Court in 2018. Brendan Dwyer explains from the TED stage.
0: Brief history. So in 2018, the Supreme Court struck down the federal ban on sports gambling. Since then, 37 states plus the District of Columbia passed laws where we can bet on sports.
1: Since he gave this talk in 2025, two more states have joined that list.
0: That has been huge for the betting industry. The American Gaming Association estimated in 2017 just under $5 billion. Was spent on sports betting, primarily physically in a casino. In 2024, that number was $150 billion, 95% of it online. The sports betting industry has become its own economic engine, transforming the DNA of the sports fan along the way.
1: You study sports consumer behavior, basically sports fans, how they respond. But that has changed since 2018. Talk us through this big Supreme Court decision and how it relates to sports betting today.
0: Yeah, the change and deregulation of sports betting and allowing the states to make their own laws and allowing, at this point, close to 70% of Americans to legally bet on sports has fundamentally changed the sport industry. You know, now sports fans, at the tip of their fingers through their phones, can bet on pretty much anything as it relates to professional sports, college sports, and has driven a lot of money into the sports industry. It has changed the way sports is broadcasted, the way we watch it, and ultimately how fans behave.
1: I have to say, I didn't really pay attention. I don't think many people who aren't into this world even knew. How big a deal was it?
0: For people in the sports industry, it's a huge deal. I mean, individuals like Mark Cuban, the owner of the Dallas Mavericks, mm-hmm. I mean, he's gone on record to say it doubled the value of his franchise because of sports betting. That's how much money and interest and focus sports bettors put on sport consumption, because they watch games longer, they watch more sports, they watch pre-games and analysis, which all of that drives media contracts, it drives advertisement, and that is the real fuel of the sport industry.
1: Is that a bad thing? I mean, we could all use a little pleasure these days. When does it become problematic?
0: Well, the economist in me that wants my students at VCU to find jobs, I like that there's more money in the sports industry, but from, you know, a sports purist and someone that worries about problem gambling of certain populations, I do worry about how the transactional nature of sports because of sports betting is changing not just how fans interact with sports betting, but also how it is portrayed and how it's potentially changing decisions within the sport. Right now, we are over-sponsoring, we are over-advertising, we are targeting specific groups. I think all of that is going to have to change because as more research comes out in all sorts of fields, addiction, problem gambling, or it's even marketing and advertising, a lot of the research is consistent in that you can't continue to target specific groups and advertise this much without providing safety nets. It's not done in any other part of the world the way we're doing it right now, even though we're bringing in lots of money.
1: When did the rise of prediction markets start to happen? They turn everything from the weather to political debates. When they turn regular life into a sport, can you sort of trace that back to that 2018 Supreme Court decision? Do you think they're related?
0: Yeah, I think they're related. Prediction markets are very interesting phenomena in that they kind of combine a lot of different things. I think sport has probably made them more commonplace. Legal sports books have tried to get them shut down because they're trying to protect their service. Mm-hmm. So I think as it relates to sports, it has taken off because there are still a number of states that don't have legalized sports betting, including California and Texas, some very large states with lots of people. Most states, you have to be 21 to bet. And so there are gaps in the marketplace that prediction markets fill. And it's also unregulated. It's peer-to-peer. There's no house. So there's just a lot more opportunity in the prediction market for individuals that are looking to monetize their perceived ability as a sports fan and don't feel like they want to live in the environment of a sports book. I think trust is an issue with sports books. These are the platforms that offer the bets, the parlays, and all that. There's always going to be trust issues with them because there's going to be a belief that, you know, they didn't set the lines properly and that they're making too much money. And when there's trust issues, people are always going to try to find an alternative way to make money.
1: When we come back, we'll dig into Brendan Dwyer's research about which sports fans are betting responsibly and which ones are getting carried away.
0: I work with 18 to 24-year-olds on a daily basis, and I worry about their decision-making for anything they do. They have overconfidence and regulation issues to everything. And so when you add overconfidence and sports and money, it worries me even more.
1: Today on the show, the pull of predictions. I'm Manoush Zomorodi, and you're listening to the TED Radio Hour from NPR. We'll be right back.
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1: It's the TED Radio Hour from NPR. I'm Manoush Zomorodi. Today on the show, we are looking into the pull of predictions. And we're talking to Brendan Dwyer, who has spent 20 years researching sports gambling and the sports fans who do all that betting.
0: Who are these individuals from a consumption perspective? How do they compare to general sports fans? What are they watching? How much are they watching? What do they look like from a fan perspective in terms of loyalty, involvement? To really trying to establish a baseline, because in our field, there really wasn't any academic literature on what the American sports bettor looked like.
1: Tell me what you found.
0: Well, I mean, there are all sorts of different sports bettors. They consume at all different levels. As your involvement, which is a attitude, not necessarily a behavior, as your cognitive involvement, so your attachment, and then your emotional involvement increases the more you consume everything. And so we see sports bettors from the lowest level that are consuming more than non-bettors. But then those that are at the highest level, the ones that consider themselves almost predictive analysts, are consuming so much sport because they want to find that edge.
8: Sports bettors are not disengaged, they're over-engaged. And those highly involved sports bettors, they are part spectator, part day trader. The scoreboard is no longer where you put the final result. It's the balance of open bets. Now we have games sometimes starting at 9 a.m. and ending at 2 a.m. That means the book is always open, creating a perpetual loop of deposit, wager, outcome, repeat. And when loyalty, attention, and money become so intertwined, so do the incentives at every level, the league, the team, fans, even the athletes. The question isn't whether sports betting enhances engagement. It clearly does. The question is, what type of engagement is it? My students would later tell me they remember the corner kicks. They don't remember who won the game. It was Morocco, by the way, 2-0. And that is the trade-off. We've quickly monetized the moment, and we've lost the meaning in the process.
1: Is there something kind of sad about that? Does the former football coach in you feel sort of bereft at that statement?
0: Well, I think it's sad in a couple different ways. I think this is an issue for our entire society, but I don't like seeing people at sporting events in particular, but even when they're watching sporting events with their friends, staring down, looking at their phones. because it is a shared experience. You should be enjoying the moment and the opportunity together to watch your team play and talk about what is occurring. So that's one aspect. And then, yeah, I do think we are seeing our athletes as more of a chess piece or a machine to achieve a goal as opposed to a player on a team, and that team is trying to achieve a common goal. Mm. So, yeah, as a former coach and person who loves sports, I think it does take away from something that sports was not meant to be.
9: I'm thinking just of my own family, my husband, son, big Knicks fans, and they watch the game because it is an emotional roller coaster. There's no money down, but I can imagine that I would be concerned if that then turned into something more time consuming and more about starting to make money.
0: Yeah.
9: What happens that people start to think, I'm good at this, I have a knack for this, and this can be financially remunerative for me?
0: Well, I guess I could start out by saying pretty much any sports fan thinks they know more about sports than everyone else. So I think, you know, especially when you talk about 18 to 24 year old males, they have a built-in level of confidence all about a lot of things, but in particular about sports. It is also at a time in their life where for a lot of them, money is important to them, and they oftentimes do not have a lot of it. From what we found in our research, they see betting as an opportunity to make money. And it's that combination of overconfidence and impulsivity of younger individuals that is troublesome. That's really more evident in younger people than older people. And older people, we found in our research, are more rigid, which also comes with challenges in terms of changing their perceptions and their behaviors towards betting. But I think majority of sports bettors are very responsible bettors.
9: Oh, really? They are?
0: I think they're irrational, but I think in terms of the amount of money they spend, they have it under control for the most part. But the younger individuals, overconfidence and impulsivity, if their belief in sports betting is an opportunity to make money, is really a challenge.
9: Do the words matter? Like if you said to a young person who's into sports betting, you know you're gambling, would they push back on that? Would they say absolutely not?
0: No, I think they enjoy the risk. Another study we have conducted found that risk plays no role in their decision to gamble.
9: Hmm.
0: If they know it's more risky, that's not going to make any impact on their decision. I work with 18 to 24 year olds on a daily basis.
9: Yeah.
0: And I worry about their decision making for anything they do. They have overconfidence and regulation issues to everything. And so when you add overconfidence and sports and money, it worries me even more.
9: Uh-huh.
0: Because it's not just like going to Vegas. If you go to Vegas and you play specific games, there is some skill in luck. You know, if you play blackjack, if you play poker, craps, there's more skill in those games than if you play roulette or a slot. Those are more luck-based. In sports, you can have a much higher perception of the skill.
9: Hmm.
0: You think you are smarter, you know more. And that enhanced illusion of control is what we call it, can be detrimental.
9: I love that phrase, enhanced illusion of control. I think nobody feels like they have any control over their lives right now. Do you think that that might be what's driving some of the growth of sports betting and prediction markets in general? Is it just wanting to have fun and get away from the world? Or is it trying to feel as though you can get a grip on what is going on, especially when the economy feels so unpredictable?
0: Yeah, that's a very good point. There is a feeling of wanting to have a stake and control in a certain situation that feels uncontrollable. And this has been a growing trend really since the late 90s, early 2000s, when fantasy sports really took off as an activity, where it went from being a few hundred thousand people playing it to millions.
9: Hmm.
0: People didn't want to just be a passive fan anymore. They didn't want to sit on the couch and watch a game. They wanted to have increased action so that there is a game going on within the game, and they're actually pulling the strings of that game within the game. Now we have betting in all the different ways. You're right in that this gives me some active participation in something that I have zero control over. And there are a lot of things in our life right now that we kind of feel like we're just sitting in the passenger seat.
9: That was Brendan Dwyer. He's a professor and director of research at the Center for Sports Leadership at Virginia Commonwealth University. You can see his full talk at ted.npr.org. Today on the show, we're exploring why humans have such an insatiable desire to predict the future.
10: We're always wondering about what can go wrong, and we are up at night, you know, millions of us thinking, am I going to have a job? Am I going to be okay? Is my family going to be healthy? And so on and so forth.
9: This is Carissa Veliz.
10: I'm an associate professor at the Institute for Ethics in AI, and I'm the author of Prophecy.
9: Carissa is investigating two things: our willingness to turn to AI and ask it to model and predict everything from our health to business outcomes, and how the CEOs running those AI companies insist their products are inevitably changing the world. Do those predictions just become a self-fulfilling prophecy? And are we forfeiting our own agency in our willingness to believe them? She says these are questions that philosophers have been asking for thousands of years, from oracles in ancient Greece to court astrologers in the Middle Ages.
10: Yes, as the story goes, King Louis XI had an astrologer in court, and one day the astrologer predicted that a lady of the court would die within a week, and she did. So Louis was really rattled, because he figured that either the astrologer had actually murdered the woman just to prove his accuracy and impress people, or he could actually see the future, in which case he could threaten Louis himself. What if he saw the end of Louis? So the king decides that the astrologer has to be murdered, and he gives his servants the order that upon his signal, they are to throw the astrologer out the window to a certain death. When the astrologer comes to meet Louis, the king asks him one last question. He says, "Given your prophetic abilities, tell me, how long will you live?" And the astrologer, not missing a beat, replies, "I will die 3 days before your majesty." And Louis, go figure, never gives a signal.
9: I mean, it is an ingenious answer.
10: Very smart astrologer.
9: Very, very smart. So how, having heard that story, how do you tie that to artificial intelligence and the era in which we are living in now?
10: What the story suggests is that predictions are not always quests for knowledge or hypotheses, as we usually associate them with. Sometimes predictions are quests for power, and I don't think the astrologer found his answer in the stars. I think he understood the power of prediction, and he used it in a very clever way to get himself life insurance. And when you think about AI, you realize that the kind of AI that we're using, machine learning, is nothing but a prediction machine. What it means is that it uses data from the past and projects it onto data it doesn't have. And I think that we haven't fleshed out the implications of that, because if predictions were only about knowledge, then okay, fine, this is a scientific endeavor, but they're not. And one very basic reason for why they're not is that predictions are never facts. They can be educated guesses, they can be power plays, they can be wishful thinking, they can be estimates, but the future is unwritten and facts belong to the past. Even though we tend to associate prediction with knowledge, I'd like to invite you to consider the possibility that most of the predictions that you encounter in an everyday setting are closer to the realm of power than that of knowledge.
9: Carissa Veliz continues from the TED stage.
10: It might seem that the days in which we sought astrologers and soothsayers to tell us about the future are very distant, but often we use AI as the new Oracle of Delphi, and tech executives whisper in the ears of our leaders, much like court astrologers used to. Granted, the technology is different, but the political role is not. Predictions are often power plays in disguise. They justify value-laden decisions under the pretense of facts. Better understanding prediction matters more than ever, because we're relying on forecasting more than ever with AI. And based on how we talk about prediction, we're being much too naive about it. But AI is science, you might think. It's cutting-edge technology, right? Well, depends on the kind of AI and how we use it. AI can be a great technology to make predictions about molecules in the search for new antibiotics. But predictions about human beings are fundamentally different than those about things. Predictions about the weather don't influence the weather. Predictions about people influence people. Social predictions tend to act like magnets. They bend reality towards themselves. They affect the reality they purport to predict.
11: So let's explain a little bit more, just if people are uncertain about how AI is built on prediction. In that these models have digested basically the entire internet, and they're looking to what people have written previously, how they've constructed sentences, words, ideas, and then simply replicating that when we ask them a query, when it comes to LLMs, at least.
10: That's exactly right. The large language model outputs a likely response. And many people think that it's a response that's likely to be true. But that is actually imprecise. Uh-huh. It's a response that is likely to have been given by a person, had you asked a person, and likely to have been accepted by another person. Because the way these models were trained was with human beings. So they would suggest two answers to a human being, and then a human being would prefer one of those, and then the model would learn what human beings prefer. But as we well know, sometimes human beings don't prefer the truth. We prefer good stories. And so the models are not trained to track truth.
11: Can you tell us more about some of the use case scenarios you're seeing where AI is being used as a forecasting tool in terms of trying to predict human behavior that you think is dangerous?
10: Yeah, so insurance is very important one. And we're going from population level predictions, as in how many people in 10 million are going to get diabetes, to individualized predictions. Is this person going to get diabetes? And that is much more dangerous because it creates self-fulfilling prophecies much more easily. Because, for example, if I predict that a person is going to have bad health and then I put his insurance premium up, that in itself might lead to more stress, which leads to worse health. So I affect that person very directly. Human beings are so suggestible, and we can be so stressed out by circumstances that corner us. And the whole point of insurance is to pool risks such that the unlucky don't have to burden their unluckiness alone. Mm. So another use case is giving out any kind of opportunity. So using AI for giving out loans, for giving out jobs, for deciding whether somebody should have an apartment, for making decisions in the justice system having to do with bail or with sentencing. And as far as I can tell, we are using AI pretty much in every sphere of life.
11: The argument that I hear with many of these examples actually is, well, more information is good information. And so why would we not look to the past and look at trend lines and the data so that we can make better choices going forward?
10: Essentially, we are reducing people's capacity to defy their odds. If you take into account that predictions are not facts, arguably they don't count as information. The second point is that when you're looking for a needle in a haystack, if you add hay to the haystack, it doesn't help. So no, more information is not always relevant and it's not always helpful. And the third thing is it depends on how we use that data.
11: Do you think people say that there are ways to check for algorithmic bias and make sure that the modeling gives us decisions that reflect a world that we want to live in, not necessarily one that we have lived in?
10: One of the problems is that if you don't have equality in the data set, there is no way to come up with an algorithm that is not biased. If I deny you an opportunity on the basis of a clear criteria, either it's a loan or a crime or bail or something, if I deny you a loan because you don't have X amount of dollars in your bank account, or I deny you bail because you committed X crime, those are contestable facts. We can argue about them. If I'm wrong, you can challenge me. But if I deny you an opportunity on the basis of a prediction, how are you going to challenge that? Because a prediction is not a fact. So how are you going to prove to me that you will pay the loan or that you are safe? You can't. And so when we use predictions to make important decisions, what we are actually doing is creating literally a Kafkaesque world in which we are ruled not by principles, not by criteria that are transparent, contestable, not by due process, but by statistical pattern matching against which there is no argument.
1: In a minute, Carissa Veliz weighs in on whether our AI future really is inevitable. On the show today, predicting the future. I'm Manoush Zomorodi, and you're listening to the TED Radio Hour from NPR. We'll be right back.
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1: It's the TED Radio Hour from NPR. I'm Manoush Zomorodi. On the show today, predictions. And we were just talking to philosopher Carissa Veliz about how AI is already quietly shaping our lives. But what about the people who are building these AI models? Many technologists tell us we need to prepare for a future where AI is integrated into every aspect of our world. Is that kind of forecasting just business people promoting their products, or are they trying to will us into this future, a kind of predictive power grab?
10: It's both, and it's fine. You know, it's fine for business people to try to market their product and try to sell you the idea that the future is their product, as long as we're clear on what's going on. But what worries me is when one of these tech executives says, oh, this is what the future looks like and it's inevitable, and then every newspaper publishes it as if that's a fact.
13: When a tech executive says that in the future we will use AI for everything and everywhere, he's trying to get you to act in a way that will fulfill his vision of the future. And when you believe that prediction as if it were telling you something about the future, when you give in to the fear of missing out and you go and you buy the AI and you contribute to the self-fulfilling prophecy, what you are actually doing is obeying. Have you noticed how often people who make predictions about technology say that the future they are describing is inevitable? That's a red flag. Those predictions are designed to act as conversation stoppers. They're telling you, don't question me, just accept what I'm saying as a fact. I'd like for this talk to be a conversation starter. I hope it'll persuade you to ask more questions.
10: One example that brings me a lot of joy is Mark Zuckerberg trying to sell us the idea of the metaverse.
14: We believe the metaverse will be the successor to the mobile internet.
15: It was like 2020, 2021, Mark Zuckerberg pivoted Facebook to be the VR company, right? He was so confident in VR.
10: Zuckerberg told us that in a matter of 2 or 3 years, everybody would be living in the metaverse. Thankfully, we're not. And it shows how he was trying to market his product. And what I would like people to hear when one of these executives says something like that is, oh, that's a prediction. Who is this guy? What are his financial incentives? Is that a future I want? And if not, what am I going to do to make sure that my life looks nothing like that?
11: I guess the difference with AI versus the metaverse is like people didn't really see the use case for the metaverse. It just seemed sort of like I could take it or leave it. It didn't add any value to my life. But with AI, there are some tools that are genuinely useful. And so is that why you think it might be harder for people to parse the sort of dangers versus the efficacy of AI that's being sold to us?
10: Well, I'm not sure. I think AI is harder to fail because we've already embedded it in so many products and in so many ways. However, what I would like us to be more aware of is that it really matters how we use AI, that AI is a kind of an empty label. So for example, one of my favorite uses of AI is for finding molecules and new antibiotics and developing new materials. I think that's a great use of AI. And even though it makes a lot of mistakes, you have people checking whether that molecule actually works as an antibiotic or whether that molecule will actually be an interesting material. But when I predict that somebody's going to be a bad employee and therefore I don't hire them and nobody wants to hire them because everybody's using the same AI, then of course that person will not have a job. And the company that is providing the AI will say, oh, look, my AI is 99.9% accurate. But at what price? Because it may be creating the reality that is purporting to predict.
11: This reminds me of your previous work where you've looked a lot into digital privacy. And I wonder if you feel that the sort of personalization of technology, the sort of sense that the tech knows you better than you know yourself, has created a little bit of an imbalance, that we are constantly thinking of the individual as opposed to the greater good because of this emphasis on me, the user.
10: So one of the reflections in the book is how the machinery of surveillance exists to be at the service of the machinery of prediction. So we only collect all of this data and watch people because we're trying to figure out what they're going to do next and we're trying to influence that. And that's not that different from being in the savannah thousands of years ago and have a lion looking at you because it wants to know where you're going to go next so it can pounce on you and eat you. It's the same principle.
11: But some people would say, well, okay, so I log into Amazon and it knows that I need more detergent. I'm grateful for that prediction. Do you find something dangerous or sinister in that?
10: Well, no, if it's only that, but it's never going to be only that. And part of why predictions online are true is because it's easier to determine the future than to predict it. So, for example, to give an extreme example, just to illustrate the point, if I want to be absolutely sure of where somebody's going to be tomorrow, the easiest thing to do is to jail them. Because that way, I will know for sure where they're going to be. So when the online world influences our views in a way that makes it easier to predict our behavior, we are paying a cost in autonomy. And when it comes to detergent, that's not very important. But when it comes to who you vote for and who you meet online and what you read and what you think, that becomes pretty important.
11: Where does religion fit into this conversation? Because it used to provide a sense that something is preordained or there is someone looking out for your future. Is that part of what you are seeing when it comes to why technology has such a hold on people, that it's filling this sort of gap that there used to be in our culture?
10: That's one interpretation. And an interesting fact to think about is how even though Greeks were very advanced in mathematics, they never developed the concept of probability mathematically. And one hypothesis is that they were so convinced that there was such a thing as fate and that gods determined your fate, that it just didn't make sense. You couldn't even think that thought that there could be mathematical probability because it just doesn't square with fate determined by gods. And what I'm seeing more these days, which concerns me quite a bit, is attributing religious or magical or supernatural abilities or properties to algorithms. People thinking that God can express it himself through algorithms, or algorithms having this magical quality of guessing things and knowing things. And one observation that just chilled my blood when I reread it is from Hannah Arendt, who makes the case that when people are subjected to very random and incomprehensible bureaucracy, they start to have magical thinking to just make sense of it.
9: Mm.
10: And I think that's what's happening to us. We are so alienated and so, yeah, kind of feeling like Joseph in the trial, in Kafka's The Trial, that we're starting to attribute magical qualities to the algorithm just to feel like we are living in a world that still somehow makes sense.
9: So what do we do? I hear the word agency said a lot right now. We need to take back our agency. Is that the word you would use? And how do we do it?
10: Yeah, I like that word. In philosophy, we also talk about autonomy. And in a way, our current situation looks a lot like ancient Greece and ancient Rome, in which there was a very strong culture of divination. And philosophy was born out of that culture in opposition to that culture of myth and divination as a voice of reason and agency. And just like poison ivy tends to grow near jewelweed, and jewelweed tends to be an antidote to poison ivy, even though ancient Greece gave us the obsession with the future, it also gave us philosophy to face it. And I think we need to step up and learn from the past. The future is unwritten. Nobody knows the future. And if you go around asking people, tell me what the future is, which is essentially a kind of tell me what to do, because I don't know what to do and I'm scared, eventually someone will take you up on it. And whether that person has your best interest at heart is questionable. But more importantly, they don't know what the future is either, because it's not written. And we should change from the mentality of, oh, I need to know what the future holds and kind of unveil this written script, which doesn't exist, to I need to build the future that I want to live in, because otherwise somebody else is going to build a future for me.
9: That was Oxford University philosopher Carissa Valise. Her book is called Prophecy: Prediction, Power, and the Fight for the Future, from Ancient Oracles to AI. You can see her full talk at TED.com. So with predictions surrounding us online, in the news, and in our pastimes, are we losing our tolerance for uncertainty?
16: Yeah, and that's why I think so many people are feeling anxious and unmoored.
9: This is Simone Stoltzoff.
16: I am a journalist and author, and I just published the new book, How to Not Know: The Value of Uncertainty in a World That Demands Answers.
9: Simone has spent the last few years talking to experts about balancing what you can know about the future with what you'll never know about the future.
16: When we are certain about some facets of our life, it makes it easier to hold uncertainty in others. And so the implication here is that if you find your anchors, find the things that will hold true amid all that is changing around you, it becomes easier to hold the uncertainty as well. And when we look at uncertainty, we are biologically wired to fear it, to make it cause discomfort. But that isn't the full story. Uncertainty can also be the birthplace of possibility. It can be where new opportunities arise from. I like to think about like an artist or a entrepreneur or a scientist. Anyone who is creating revolutionary work has to be comfortable getting to the threshold of what they know and persist nonetheless.
9: Simone spoke to people who tried to find that balance between certainty and serendipity, like a guy named Max Hawkins, who found he needed to purposefully force himself to experience the unknown by engineering it into his life.
16: Yeah, I mean, Max is a fascinating character. So he studied computer science and art in college, and then got his dream job at Google, moved out to the Bay Area, and had been working for a few years, and then started feeling this maybe familiar feeling, which is that his life started feeling like a series of rinse and repeat days. Like he was acting out a script again and again and again.
17: When I lived in San Francisco, I would wake up right at 7 a.m.,
14: and immediately go to my favorite coffee shop.
1: Here's Max Hawkins on the TED stage.
14: And I would drink my coffee and get onto my bicycle and ride into work. And I optimized my schedule to be perfect.
16: And so in order to get outside of his bubble, outside of his comfort zone, he did something rather extreme, which is he started designing different algorithms to infuse randomness in his life. The first thing that he did was he designed an algorithm that would call an Uber to his house and bring him to a random location in the city that he didn't know.
14: And I was hooked. I started using this app to do go to all different places in San Francisco. I went to museums randomly, random grocery stores, random bars, random bowling alleys, random florists. And I started discovering that there was an entire side to San Francisco that I had been ignoring because of my preference.
16: And at the most extreme example, he quit his job and designed an algorithm to choose where he lived.
14: And it sent me all over the world. Taipei, Taiwan, Mumbai, India, Dubai. And every time I would go to a new city, I would do the same sort of stuff I was doing in San Francisco, go to random events, meet random people. And I lived there for 2 to 3 months and then asked the computer again for the next location. I did this for 2 years.
1: And did it work? Did he love it?
16: I think it worked to a certain extent, but there were also diminishing returns. So I spoke to this psychologist about Max's situation. The psychologist's name is Mikhail Duga. He was one of the first people to link intolerance for uncertainty with mental health anxiety disorders. And what Duga told me is that when people are particularly intolerant of uncertainty, he sees one of two behaviors. One is they become obsessive information gatherers. Mm. The other extreme is people become extremely impulsive.
1: Mm-hmm.
16: So I went into Max's story, and when I went down and spent time with him in LA, thinking that he was able to tolerate uncertainty better than any of us. But I came away thinking that maybe by outsourcing your decisions to this algorithm, it's just another way of avoidance. It's another way of not necessarily taking responsibility for the choices of your life.
1: Yeah, I think that's a really good point, that it's almost like you wrote that you wondered if having a computer algorithm make his decisions wasn't actually freedom, but it was just a different kind of trap.
16: Mm-hmm. And Duga argues that there's actually a middle path that is a little bit more adaptive. But I do think it's instructive. If you feel like you've had too many of these rinse and repeat days, what might you do to microdose uncertainty? Maybe you take a little different route to work, or you go to a restaurant that you've never been to, and through exposing yourself to that novelty, you not only discover more about yourself, but you're training yourself to be able to be more tolerant for uncertainty in the future.
1: So what role does prediction, healthy prediction, have in your view? Like, how do we balance the very real possibilities with this inability to ever really know what's going to happen?
16: So rather than having very fixed goals or having a certain idea of my 10-year plan, I try to treat my life a little bit more like a prototype, like an experiment, and try to approach the uncertainty in my life with curiosity instead of fear. There's this idea from Buddhism that I really like, which is to focus on the next right action. When we're faced with uncertainty, I think it's really easy to loop through all of the worst-case scenarios or all of the logistical and emotional ramifications if things don't go our way. But rather than worry about all of those next steps, how might you try to stay grounded in your sphere of influence, of what you can control right now? It's incredibly disempowering to have a fixed idea of exactly how things will go, because that robs you of the ability to shape it. And so that's something I come back to again and again. I actually don't want a predictable or a certain future. I want to be able to influence it myself.
1: That was writer Simone Stoltzoff. His book is called How to Not Know: The Value of Uncertainty in a World That Demands Answers. Thank you so much for listening to our episode. It was produced by Phoebe Lett and Katie Monteleone. It was edited by Sanaz Meshkinpour and me. Our production staff at NPR also includes Fiona Guerin, Matthew Cloutier, Harsha Nahada, Rachel Faulkner-White, James Delahousie, and Avery Keatley. Our executive producer is Irene Noguchi. Our audio engineers were Hannah Glovna and Tiffany Vera Castro. Our theme music was written by Ramtin Arablouei. Our partners at TED are Chris Anderson, Helen Walters, Roxanne Hilash, and Daniela Balarezzo. I'm Manoush Zomorodi, and you've been listening to the TED Radio Hour from NPR.
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12: If you were going to make a mixtape, a playlist of songs that held the key to unlock who you are, what would be on it? That's the question we ask interesting people on our feature, Personal Records. Today, Sopranos and White Lotus actor Michael Imperioli shares his personal records, including this song by Galaxy 500, and he tells the story of seeing them for the first time.
17: I saw another door that looked like a back entrance, and it was the stage door. I managed to go in and then just sat right on the floor in front of the stage without paying on but I did get in.
12: Michael also talks about meeting one of his musical heroes, Lou Reed, and how it started out rough, but they eventually became friends.
17: That incident when I first met him, I saw those two sides, that nasty kind of protective stay away from me side and acerbic, you know, and then that kind of like compassionate sweet side.
12: Michael Imperioli on Personal Records today. I'm Raina Duras. This is World Cafe.
18: Live from NPR News in Washington, I'm Ryland Barton. In Georgia's Senate race, Republican Congressman Mike Collins has won a primary election runoff and will challenge incumbent Democratic Senator John Ossoff in November, according to a race call by the Associated Press. The matchup will be closely watched nationally as the major political parties vie for control of the Senate. President Trump backed Collins after early voting ended for the runoff. Federal prosecutors in Minneapolis have charged 15 people for conspiring to impede federal agents, but prosecutors didn't identify specific incidents where law enforcement officers were injured by the alleged conspirators. Estelle Tamar Wilcox of Minnesota Public Radio reports the indictments stem from the immigration crackdown of the Twin Cities earlier this year.
19: The 15 defendants are accused of coordinating blockades at a federal building in the Twin Cities and threatening federal agents, among other actions. U.S. Attorney Dan Rosen says the defendants put agents at risk.
20: They all joined an agreement, a conspiracy, to interfere with lawful immigration enforcement operations. The conspiracy was not to interfere by their voice, but to do it by force.
19: Rosen did not say how many, if any, agents were harmed as a result. Federal prosecutors have previously brought cases against 36 people in Minnesota for impeding federal agents. Half of those charges have been dropped. For NPR News, I'm Estelle Timar Wilcox in Minneapolis.
18: President Trump's dinner invitation to Versailles following the G7 summit is causing controversy in French political circles. NPR's Eleanor Beardsley reports the criticism has been mostly from the left.
2: Far-left leader Jean-Luc Mélenchon says President Macron should not have invited Trump to Versailles. What are we getting in return, he asked. The threat of 100% tariffs on French wine. The debate is playing out on French TV. He's threatened pretty much every country on the planet, said socialist lawmaker Romain Eskenazi. You don't give a dinner in gilded splendor for someone like that. But others call Versailles a diplomatic tool that should be used when needed. The French-U.S. relationship is extremely important, said far-right leader Jordan Bardella, for once holding his criticism of Macron. The president is just trying to get Trump to stay at the entire G7

0: Rubber Ring Asleep by The Smiths. That's one of Michael Imperioli's personal record picks. After the break, you'll hear more of the songs Michael chose, including one that inspired him when creating his own band. That is next on World Cafe.
1: Riley Martin is an up-and-coming jazz guitarist. He joined us this week on Sessions from Studio A with his organ trio for live recordings, and we'll talk about bringing bebop to the guitar.
2: I feel like the final step, right, where the guitar caught up to the saxophone was George Benson's playing. The same way Charlie Parker could play rhythms, you can hear George Benson doing the same thing.
1: Riley Martin Organ Trio this week on Sessions from Studio A. Catch Sessions from Studio A every Thursday night at 7 p.m. right here on 89.5. And you can find all past shows in our archive on WNIJ.org under the Music tab. 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
0: Welcome back to World Cafe. I'm Rena Duris. For our new series, Personal Records, we ask guests to share a playlist of the songs that define them. Today, my guest is Michael Imperioli. Now, you might know Michael from his acting or his writing, but you're also in a band yourself called Zopa. Here's a bit of Zopa's song, Red Sky, from your 2025 album, Diamond Vehicle.

0: That was Lou Reed's demo version of Ocean. It was chosen by Michael Pirioli as one of his personal records. In just a minute, he shares another song, one he says really encapsulates this stage of his life as an empty nester. That's next on World Cafe.
1: 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Thanks so much for joining us tonight. And a special thanks goes out to those listeners that make it possible for us to bring you programs like World Cafe. 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
0: It's World Cafe. I'm Raina Duris. For World Cafe's personal records, a guest shares a mixtape that unlocks who they are. Today, that guest is Michael Imperioli. Let's get to your next personal records pick. This is a piece of classical music. It's a version of Air on the G String from Bach's Third Orchestral Suite. Could you tell us about the person who is performing it here?
2: That's Katya Bunyatishvili, who is from the Republic of Georgia, who I think is perhaps one of the greatest classical pianists on the planet. I may listen to more classical music now than I listen to anything else. You know, the way she plays just cuts right through. You know, there's a very soulful, very subtle, and brings out all the qualities of the composers that she plays. And she has an album that's been out the last few years called Labyrinth, and this Bach piece is on it. And my wife Victoria and I went to see her play, and when she played that song, both of us were just melting. I mean, it was, probably one of the greatest pieces of music ever written, and she just lives it and communicates it so clearly. This song really represents this stage in my life, an empty nest. Our three kids are all adults and live on their own, and that song will always make me think of this time. Empty Nest is really great.
0: Yeah.
2: No offense to my kids. Empty Nest is fantastic, and we love it and really enjoy it. So I think, you know, this deepening love, you know, between us and that connection.
0: Yeah. On World Cafe's Personal Records with Michael Imperioli, here's Katya Bunyatishvili performing Air on the G String from Bach's Third Orchestral Suite.

0: Remember those gag gifts, Billy the Big Mouth Bass? You might still have one in your basement or in a closet somewhere. It's a mounted fish, and when you walk by it, it sings a song. Tony Soprano gets one from his daughter Meadow in The Sopranos, and it plays a big part of the plot for a little while. It sings that song, which takes on a very dark meaning. Al Green, Take Me to the River. More music featured in The Sopranos in a second here on World Cafe.
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0: Last hour on World Cafe was joined by Michael Imperioli, who played Christopher Moltisanti on The Sopranos. So all this hour, it is music from that show. I'm Raina Duris. This one is from a season 2 episode. Soundtracks the opening scene when Tony and his family are sitting in the kitchen eating Chinese takeout. Jerry Rafferty with Baker Street.

0: The Sopranos creator David Chase was a big fan of Annie Lennox. Her and the Eurythmics show up a lot in the show. Chris and Adriana have a big fight over that one in the first season. It's Annie Lennox with Why. A Sopranos soundtrack song for singing along to, preferably in the car if you can, next on World Cafe.
1: They are considered icons in the ambient world, but haven't released an album in 13 years. Boards of Canada return with a new release of edgy electronic ambiences called Inferno. I'm John DiLiberto, and I light the fuse on the next echoes from PRX.
2: John DiLiberto brings us more music tonight from 10 until midnight on Echoes. 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
0: I'm Rena Duras. It is World Cafe. All this hour, music featured in the show The Sopranos, in honor of today's guest, Michael Imperioli, who played Christopher on the show. And here is a song that I will forever hear in Tony Soprano's voice, because he sang it in the car. And here is his version.
3: I'm a fool to do your dirty work. Oh yeah, I don't want to do your dirty work no more.
0: And now, Steely Dan on their own, but feel free to sing along as out of key as you like. It's Steely Dan with Dirty Work.

0: after Tony goes ahead and orders some onion rings for the table, that is the last song you hear in The Sopranos. It's how the series finale ends. It's also how this show ends. But I won't leave you hanging. I promise I'm still here. Thank you for letting me soundtrack your day with some of The Sopranos soundtrack. And thank you so much to the public radio stations who make this show possible. We can't do it without you. We produce it at WXPN at the University of Pennsylvania in Philadelphia. My name is Raina Duris. Thanks for listening to World Cafe from NPR.
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5: 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Echoes is coming up next with more music from 10 until midnight. 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
11: I'm John DiLiberto, and you're hearing Echoes from PRX. Ahead in this hour, electronic DJ Jessie Marcella takes her music to the neoclassical Mercury KX label for her release, 1111. I've also got music by Tori Amos and a politically charged track that calls back to one of her earlier songs, Silent All These Years. David Helpling has a new album out, teaming up with Scott Rich, a pianist and electronic musician who has put out a few solo releases. Their album is a deep, meditatively ambient journey. Music by David Helpling and Scott Rich from their album Through the Thought Horizon. I'll put it in your thoughts this hour on Echoes. From his album Standing Near Infinity, here's Michael Whalen.

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You're hearing Echoes from PRX, and I'm John DiLiberto. Coming up, I've got music by Tori Amos and Gem Club. Let's start with Jessie Marcella from her album.

0: David Helpling and Scott Rich, The Source of the Longest River, from the album Through the Thought Horizon, that came out of Gem Club, and Tend from the album Emerald Press. Dustin O'Halloran ahead of that. They have reissued his 2011 album Lumiere in an expanded edition, but we heard probably the best known track on that recording, We Move Lightly. Dustin O'Halloran, also a member of the band A Wing to Victory for the Sullen. Tori Amos ahead of that with Shush from the album In Times of Dragons, and if you're listening closely, she references her song from 1991, Silent All These Years. And up at the top, Jesse Marcella with Halo Night. Stay with me. Coming up in the next half hour, I've got some Nick Bersh's Ronin and Shearwater. It's all happening as Echoes continues from PRX. Supporting Echoes is Wayfarer Music, who've released an Echoes benefit album, Common Community. It's a recording of all original ambient tracks from artists including Brandon Lane, Andrew Schoen, Dino Pacifici, Sean O'Brien Smith, Michelle Qureshi, and more. For more information, go to echoes.org. That's Echoes, echoes.org. 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
1: 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I'm Spencer Tritt. 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
0: You're hearing Echoes from PRX, and I'm John DiLiberto. I've got Sheer Water ahead, but first let's hear a track from Karine from her album Physics Universal Love Language or Pull. We heard Tori Amos in the last half hour while she was a big influence on Karine when she was growing up. This is Further We Fall.

Shearwater with Daydream Unbeliever from the New World, and Mariaka before that, Vela Nebulae. And up at the top, Karin, Further We Fall from her album Physics Universal, Love Language or a Pole. And you can hear a really great interview with Karin that is up in the Echoes podcast right now. Coming up, I've got Bonner Kramer and Thurston Moore. You can get a playlist for today's Echoes. You'll find it on our website at echoes.org. Here's Nick Bersh's Ronin from their album Spin.

A tune you might remember from Joy Division. This was a cover by Bonner Kramer and Thurston Moore. Insight, the name of the track. It's off their new album, They Came Like Swallows. And Nick Bersh's Ronin ahead of that with Module 14. All of his songs are named Module and then a number. I'm John DiLiberto. Thanks for having our number today on Echoes. There's more of it ahead. If you want to reach out to us, go to our website at echoes.org. You're hearing Echoes from PRX.

Lutec Celestial navigates some petite constellations, and Arlo Parks dances in the blue disco in the next hour of Echoes from PRX.

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1: I'm John DiLiberto, and you're hearing echoes from PRX. Coming up in this hour, I've got music by the Scottish duo Boards of Canada. Although they haven't been very prolific in their 40 years together, they have become iconic to fans of ambient and electronic music. Their album Inferno comes 13 years after their previous release, and it continues with a music that is nostalgic and modern, ambient and experimental.

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0: hammock with We Close Our Eyes So We Can See from the Second Coming was A Moonrise. That was Yekko's CD of the month in June. You can read my review of this recording up on our website at echoes.org. And while you're there, check out the Yekko's CD of the Month Club, because we pick out great albums like this every single month. Cigarettes After Sex before that with Twizzler. You may never think of that candy the same way again. An Unwed Sailor ahead of that. Truest Sentence from High Remembrance. Unwed Sailor is pretty much bassist Jonathan Ford and a bunch of really great musicians that he gathers around him. He used to be a member of the band called Pedro the Lion. Arlo Parks ahead of that, Blue Disco and Blue Tech, preceded with Hyperborealis from the album Petite Constellations. Sus up at the top, oh, that was another Echoes CD of the month, Counting Sunsets. Stay with me, Boards of Canada ahead, as Echoes continues from PRX.
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You're hearing Echoes from PRX, and I'm John DiLiberto. Coming up, I've got Eric Volo, but let's start with Liz Addison and The Golden Ray.

Eric Volo, Open Distance from the Pandrone CD, and Boards of Canada ahead of that, Hydrogen, Helium, Lithium, Leviathan. That's off their album Inferno. Started off with Liz Addison. Coming up, I've got Obli. If you think you missed something I played on Echoes today, you can locate it in the playlist, and you can locate that at echoes.org. Here's Jamie Rose Hennigan from her album Desert Goddess.

0: with Victoria from the album Soft Speak, and that came out of a long electronic track from Jamie Rose Hennigan's Spatial Shift. I'm John DiLiberto. Thanks for shifting with me in the second hour of Echoes today. 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In fact, you can find all kinds of cool things there. And once again, it's Echoes, echoes.org. Jeff Towne is the producer of Echoes. 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
4: Hello and welcome to Newsday on the BBC World Service with Barbara Plett-Usher in Nairobi and James Cocknell in London.
5: The restrictions on oil supplies through the Strait of Hormuz has had an impact around the world, and on the Iran-Pakistan border, it's led to a rise in motorbike smugglers making the dangerous journey through the mountains laden with petrol.
4: In Jerusalem, the right of Muslims to pray at the Al-Aqsa Mosque is being questioned. Conservative Jews are pushing the way the site is managed.
6: And we'll bring you the latest from the World Cup, including a hat-trick from the legend Leo Messi. That's after this world news.

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1: There are moments where Europeans are feeling lonely, and I think you could see at the G7 summit that they were still trying to engage the United States and bring Trump around and say, look, we're still together.
2: Would Europe have the military and diplomatic capabilities to bring the war to Ukraine to an end on its own?
1: Yes, over the longer term. And in fact, what we have seen recently is the Europeans have taken a much more prominent role in supporting Ukraine. And that includes military support, but also direct financial support. The European Union has approved 90 billion euros to help Ukraine in coming months. So all of those are good steps, and they show that the Europeans are thinking about their security and are potentially planning for American exit from Europe. But however, you know, this is a process that will take time. And so keeping the Americans engaged in the meantime remains an important task.
2: One more quick thing. How would you characterize the current relationship between Donald Trump and Vladimir Putin?
1: Well, the relationship seems to be just as it was before. Trump is obviously trying to engage Vladimir Putin, and he keeps saying that, you know, that Putin does not need this war. But Putin has not changed his position. He continues to find this war, and as far as he's concerned, there is no end in sight.
2: As historian and analyst Sergei Radchenko of Johns Hopkins University, thank you.
1: Thank you for having me.
3: President Trump's pick to serve as the Director of National Intelligence was set to appear before senators this afternoon to start the confirmation process. The role oversees 18 intelligence agencies. President Trump wrote early this morning that the congressional hearing for Jay Clayton is canceled. Clayton is a federal prosecutor, and Trump now wants Clayton's successor confirmed first. While Clayton waits in the wings, here's NPR congressional reporter Eric McDaniel.
4: The first thing to know is this is a man who's worn a lot of hats.
5: I'm Jay Clayton, United States Attorney for the Southern District of New York.
4: As the top prosecutor there, he's overseen some major cases, including the arrest and ongoing prosecution of former Venezuelan President Nicolas Maduro. Clayton's been a prominent private sector attorney, and during Trump's first term, well, I'll let the president say it.
6: Jay Clayton is the head of the SEC, Securities and Exchange Commission, and he's done a fantastic job.
4: He's not without controversies, though. He echoed some of the president's election conspiracies ahead of his nomination in a recent CNBC interview, talking about California's slow vote counting.
7: On the integrity side, we're doing an absolutely terrible job, and the American people are right to question it.
4: Clayton went on to clarify he wasn't claiming there is fraud, but that, quote, the opportunity for fraud makes no sense to me when we can make a much better system. Still, he's been well-received by Senate Intelligence Committee Democrats like Mark Warner of Virginia, who said in a statement, quote, I've known and respected Jay Clayton for many years and believe he is a capable public servant. Clayton may be benefiting here from comparison. Outgoing DNI Tulsi Gabbard has had her fair share of controversies before and during her time in the job. And Democrats fear Trump's acting pick, partisan attack dog Bill Pulte, who has no intel experience, will weaponize the U.S. intelligence apparatus to assail the president's perceived foes. Eric McDaniel, NPR News, The Capitol.
8: And in DeKalb, I'm Jason Krigier. This is WNIJ News. Let's see what we have here for you in the next 15 minutes. Politics, it looks like. Republican voters in Georgia rejected President Trump's preferred nominee for the governor's race, but backed his choice for the state's Senate seat.
9: I found out about this, like the president, for the first time this morning, and it turns out the plot was...
8: And we'll have more on the Georgia primary, plus some other primary races across the country. That's in 15 minutes. We'll hear that at 7:35.
10: I'm Peter O'Dowd. When an oil tycoon's business was threatened by plans to regulate methane, he fought back, and now a major climate polluter is about to get a break from the EPA. A story of environmental rollbacks and the power of the fossil fuel industry inside the White House. Next time, Here and Now.
8: You can join us for Here and Now, which begins today at noon and goes until 2. It's overcast, 55 degrees. We've got a flood watch in effect for our listening area beginning at 10 this morning. That'll go till about 9 tonight. It looks like around the 9 a.m. point of today, a lot of rain will start falling. We could see 1 to 2 inches of that today, possibly some strong thunderstorms.

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1: That's a good question. At some point he will, because I authored with Senator Bob Corker a bill called the Iran Nuclear Agreement Review Act, requiring any president that does a nuclear deal with Iran to submit it to Congress for review. Now, the question is the memorandum that will be apparently released Friday, if it just says, here's what we're going to do on the Straits and on Iranian ports, and we'll keep talking about the nuclear program. If the nuclear details are not really agreed to, then perhaps this version wouldn't need to be presented to Congress. But any final agreement that actually deals with the Iranian nuclear program will have to be presented to Congress. And then any member of Congress who wants to could file a resolution of disapproval and force a vote on the deal.
2: Now, Vice President Vance said that the U.S. military may need to get involved if Iran does not hold up its end of any agreement on nukes. So does Congress then play a role there?
1: That's why we're continuing to press war powers resolutions saying the U.S. should not be in hostilities against Iran absent a vote of Congress. We think that's constitutionally mandated. But we also think while we're in this intermission, it's time for Congress to do what it should have done before the war and say, look, we're in an intermission. Let's not restart the war and punish American families with higher gas costs and risk the lives of our troops absent congressional debate and approval. And that's why we're going to continue to offer war powers resolutions to try to get Congress to do what it should have done before this war started.
2: Senator, one more last thing quickly. Iran wants Israel to pull out of Lebanon as part of this agreement. Israel's ambassador to the U.S. told this program yesterday that Israel will not withdraw its troops. So do you think the Trump administration can persuade Israel to leave or Iran to accept the deal regardless?
1: That is a thorny question, and I don't have a prediction on that. I do think President Trump has significant leverage, and I hope that he will use it to get Israel to stand down so that this deal can go forward.
2: All right, that's United States Senator Tim Kaine. He's a Democrat from Virginia. Senator, thank you.
1: You bet.
3: And you're listening to NPR here on 89.5 WNIJ. It's 8:19 on this Wednesday. I'm Jason Cregier. We're going back into the world of politics here. Former Federal Reserve Chair Jerome Powell worked hard to garner support from Capitol Hill and elsewhere while facing harsh criticism from President Trump.
4: The Fed needs political support to do a good job. It needs support from Congress. It needs support from the courts.
3: Trump's new pick for Fed chair now takes over and may face similar challenges. We'll have that story in 15 minutes at 8:35.
5: Change is said to be the one constant. 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
3: But it is the best flavor. I don't know why that's an argument. It's not shameful. Well, anyway. All right, so it does look like a rainy day, and that is quite an understatement. We have a flood watch in effect beginning at 10 this morning till about 9 tonight, and it does look like we're starting to see some dots of shower here on the map across our listening area. 1 to 2 inches of rain is possible, depending on where you're at there. Strong thunderstorms, too, and listeners along and south of Interstate 80, kind of keep an eye on everything as the day moves on. There is a risk of tornadoes in that area. Of course, if anything happens there, we'll make sure to get that information out to you. 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
5: 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A chance to unwind and unplug is just what you need to recharge. 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
3: Oh, yeah. That promo was a palate cleanser, right? We go from talking about politics to severe weather and then...

0: Thanks for joining us for 1A here on WNIJ. Good morning. It's 9:19.
1: On the next Fresh Air, an inside look at Donald Trump's campaign to acquire Greenland. While it's faded from the headlines, New Yorker staff writer Ben Taub says there are ongoing influence operations at Trump's direction to keep the possibility alive. In a new article, Taub reveals some key players in the effort and its impact on our European allies. Join us.
0: Listen for that conversation. Comes your way on Fresh Air starting 2 o'clock this afternoon. 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Good morning, I'm David Tallickson. We're going to be a wet one today and rain throughout the day, possibly up to an inch or two even, and more threat of severe storms in the southern half of our listening area, south of I-80. So do take care and keep it tuned here for the latest weather information. Well, it's been nearly a year since Congress rescinded funding for public radio, and WNIJ's independent reporting now depends entirely on you as we prepare for our June fundraiser. 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
3: This is 1A. I'm Jen White. We're discussing the G7 summit in France. The conference wraps up later today. It's the first G7 gathering of the world's major economies since the U.S. and Israel's war with Iran began. And it comes at a time when the U.S. says it reached an agreement with Iran that could lead to a final peace deal within 2 months. Our experts here to take your questions are Akbar Shahed Ahmed. He's diplomatic correspondent for the news outlet Notice and author of the upcoming book, Crossing the Red Line, by Biden, his advisors, and Israel's war in Gaza. Also with us, Will Todman, a senior fellow in the Middle East program at the Center for Strategic and International Studies. And we're hearing from you. One of you emails, the G7 countries should confront Trump about his ongoing limitless, ill-considered actions that lead to unintended consequences. And we want to hear from you. What do you want the U.S. to partner with our major allies on in the Middle East, Europe, and beyond? 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Well, bigger picture, what problems

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0: Thanks for joining us for 1A here on WNIJ. 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
0: Yeah, listen for All Things Considered. Starts 3 o'clock, goes till 7. Got some marketplace business news in there as well, and of course, updates from the WNIJ newsroom, including some weather updates, because we are expecting some significant weather today. Rain throughout the day, heavy at times, precipitation 1 to 2 inches possible, and then thunderstorms as well later tonight, and possible tornadoes, particularly in the southern part of our listening area, south of I-80. 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
5: This is 1A. I'm Jen White. 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
6: It's a pleasure to be here. Thank you.
5: And Renee Almeling is also with us. She's a professor of sociology at Yale University and author of the books Sex Cells, The Medical Market for Eggs and Sperm, and Gynecology, The Missing Science of Men's Reproductive Health. 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
7: Thanks so much for having me.
5: And we're hearing from you. Amy writes, my husband had a mild issue and the only way to address it was IVF. 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We'd still love to hear from you. Email us at 1a@wamu.org. Bill, you've been working for decades with individuals and couples facing fertility issues. And of course, everyone experiences these challenges differently. But generally speaking, how do you see people react to getting a diagnosis of male factor infertility?
6: Well, I think it's very similar to the way female infertility is experienced in that there's a lot of psychological distress, depression, anxiety, and a reduced quality of life.

0: 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And from the estate of Joan B. Kroc, whose bequest serves as an enduring investment in the future of public radio and seeks to help NPR produce programming that meets the highest standards of public service in journalism and cultural expression.
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2: Join us for tomorrow's edition of 1A. Starts 9 o'clock, goes to 11, all following morning edition, here on 89.5 WNIJ DeKalb Rockford, WNIQ Sterling, WNIW LaSalle, and WNIE Freeport, where you learn something new every day. Good morning, I'm David Tallickson. Thanks for joining us for 1A. We've got the 21st coming up next at 11 o'clock. Rain throughout the day, heavy thunderstorms at times, chance of tornadoes as you go south in the state. We'll keep you up to date. This is WNIJ.
3: I'm Peter O'Dowd. When an oil tycoon's business was threatened by plans to regulate methane, he fought back, and now a major climate polluter is about to get a break from the EPA. A story of environmental rollbacks and the power of the fossil fuel industry inside the White House. Next time, Here and Now.
2: And that next time, Here and Now, starts an hour from now, 12 noon, right here on WNIJ. It's 11 o'clock.
4: Today on the 21st show, the U.S. and Iran say they've reached a deal to end nearly 4 months of war, a war the president said was meant to end Iran's nuclear program, gut its missiles, cut off its proxies, and topple its government. So what did all the fighting accomplish?
5: None of those have been achieved. None of those have been achieved.
4: Rachel Bronson is an expert on the region based in Illinois.
5: I think we're in a much worse situation, and now we're just trying to figure out how to staunch that bleeding and to begin to figure out what this next stage looks like.
4: Then, high school can be hard enough on its own. Now imagine doing it while also taking college classes. We'll talk with a pair of Southern Illinois teenagers who did just that, simultaneously earning high school diplomas and associate's degrees. I'm Brian Mackey. That's all coming up today on The 21st Show, which is a production of Illinois Public Media. But first, news.
6: Live from NPR News, I'm Lakshmi Singh. President Trump is currently holding a news conference as the G7 summit in France comes to a close and he heads back to Washington, D.C. At the gathering, uncertainties loomed over what's in the memorandum of understanding the U.S. announced with Iran for ending their conflict. As NPR's Frank Ordonez reports, Trump has said the text is not yet final and leaves open the possibility that the U.S. could go back to bombing Iran.
7: In a meeting with the Egyptian president, Trump said the agreement that's been signed with Iran doesn't prevent the U.S. from taking action if he feels it's necessary.
8: It's a memorandum of understanding, and if I don't like it, we'll go back to shooting at them, dropping bombs on their head.
9: When do you expect the wording?
8: If I don't like it, if they don't behave, we'll go right back to dropping bombs right smack in the middle of their head.
7: And Trump insisted that the agreement does not include any immediate sanctions relief. Franco Ordonez, NPR News, Evian, France.
6: Iran's Revolutionary Guard is warning of a harsh response if Israel does not halt its attacks in Lebanon. Israel continues to strike the Iran-backed militants Hezbollah despite the tentative deal reached between the U.S. and Iran. Here's NPR's Aya Batraoui.
10: Iran's Revolutionary Guard says Israel's violated the ceasefire in southern Lebanon 84 times in the past 2 days. And it warned in a statement Israel should expect a, quote, harsh response if it does not end its war against Hezbollah. Iran says the agreement with the U.S., set to be signed Friday, states attacks on Lebanon will be halted. Iran also says it views any continued Israeli occupation of Lebanon as a violation of this initial agreement. Israel says its forces will remain in southern Lebanon for as long as necessary. Hezbollah's attacks at Israel have killed 23 soldiers and 2 civilians. Lebanese authorities say Israel's attacks have killed more than 3,800 people, hundreds of them women and children, and displaced more than 1 million. Aya Botrawi, NPR News, Cairo.
6: The Republican chair of the Senate Select Committee on Intelligence, Tom Cotton, says Jay Clayton's confirmation hearing for Director of National Intelligence is still on, even though President Trump called for a delay. While at the G7, Trump took to social media early this morning Eastern time to announce the Senate hold off on Clayton until it confirmed the DNI nominee's replacement, a Trump personal lawyer, as U.S. Attorney for the Southern District of New York. Well, President Trump tapped Clayton after his pick for acting DNI, housing official Bill Pulte, faced a bipartisan revolt in Congress where lawmakers allowed FISA, a key intelligence gathering tool, to expire last week. President Trump said today he would not support FISA's authorization without a strict voting identification bill that currently lacks enough votes to pass Congress. U.S. stocks are mixed this hour. The Dow is up 267 points. This is NPR News. Republican Congressman Mike Collins of Georgia has won the GOP nomination for the November Senate race. Sarah Callis with Georgia Public Broadcasting reports.
9: Collins, who has represented Eastern Georgia since 2023, addressed a crowd in a barn an hour south of Atlanta when the race was called.
11: My plan is your next U.S. senator. I mean, it's simple. I'm just going to use my business experience out there to build on the record of results that I've already delivered in Washington.
9: Collins received an 11th hour endorsement from President Trump over the weekend. His opponent, Derek Dooley, had been supported by Georgia's Republican Governor Brian Kemp since the beginning of his campaign. Collins will face incumbent Democratic Senator John Ossoff this November. For NPR News, I'm Sarah Callis in Jackson, Georgia.
6: The war with Iran has not just pushed up prices for gasoline and diesel. It has also made motor oil more expensive. That's a slippery stuff that keeps engines running. Here's NPR's Camila Domonoske.
12: The base oil that goes into synthetic motor oils is manufactured from crude oil and natural gas through sophisticated processes at highly specialized plants. The biggest such facility in the world, in Qatar, was damaged early in the war, and restoring full production is expected to take over a year. The U.S. was its biggest customer. That's pushing up prices. And it comes after tariffs had already made car maintenance more expensive. Nathan Matheson is a mechanic in Poolsville, Maryland.
13: We see about a 25-30% reduction in our profit margins because of the increased costs.
12: He says he's been absorbing higher motor oil costs for now. Camila Domonoske, NPR News.
6: It's NPR.
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4: From Illinois Public Media, this is The 21st Show. I'm Brian Mackey. As of this taping, the United States and Iran have announced a preliminary deal to end nearly 4 months of war. But nothing has been signed, the text has not yet been released, and a formal ceremony is scheduled for later this week in Switzerland. Joining me to talk through what we know, what we don't know, and what it could mean for us here in Illinois is Rachel Bronson. She's a PhD political scientist who focuses on energy and geopolitics for the Chicago Council on Global Affairs. She's also a senior advisor at the Bulletin of the Atomic Scientists, where she was president and CEO for a decade, ending that tenure early last year. Dr. Bronson, welcome back to The 21st Show.
5: Thank you. Glad to be with you today.
4: And I should say, in order to make our schedules meet, we tape this conversation ahead of time on Tuesday afternoon. Because of that, no live calls today, but you can always let us know what you thought on our voicemail line, which is 217-300-2121. That's 217-300-2121. So let's start with this deal or alleged deal or supposed deal. What do we actually know about it right now?
5: Well, we don't know too much, and we're getting drips and drabs on what it's about. It seems like there will be some formal signing ceremony at the end of the week. It's terrific that there is a signing ceremony, but It seems to be clear that the signing ceremony is to keep negotiating for at least 60 days. So everything's suspended while there's more negotiations over the next 60 days about what the terms of this deal will be. So it's a strange time to be signing something, but it does mark a period in this discussion, and perhaps certainly not the, I don't think it's the beginning of the end, but maybe it's the end of the beginning. So what we are learning, or what we have learned, is that it seems that the Strait of Hormuz will open, that tankers will start moving in and out. We've gotten some early tests of that. It seems to be happening. We are learning that in addition to the Pakistanis negotiating it, the Saudis and the Qataris have been very active. It seems that the UAE will be releasing several billions of dollars to the Iranians to presumably as some sort of incentive around their nuclear program, but nothing settled on the nuclear program, and that Lebanon is included in this, much to the chagrin of the Israelis, who don't feel that any goals have been achieved for them in Lebanon, and they were clearly part of the initial fight, but they are not part of the this phase of negotiations. So a lot of actors all trying to figure out what's happening, and even those closest to the deal in the region don't know the full extent yet of what has been agreed to.
4: What do you understand, or what do we understand, about what needs to happen between now and Friday for this signing to take place?
5: Well, I think there's an element of ceremony in it, to be honest. I think that there's the administration wants photo ops around this. And so there is a they want to get this right, and they want it to be very visible. And so they're setting that up. So that's for sure takes some time. I think they are still working out, you know, whether or not the details of this current phase of the fighting will hold. So whether or not these tankers will go back and forth, whether we're going to start seeing, you know, the ability of the Gulf states to come back online. And just for the kinetic part of this exercise or enterprise war to be over. And so there's testing on that. There's still clearly a lot of details that we're waiting to hear from. I suspect there's still conversations about what this money that's being released is going to, how to package this so each side can present it as a victory, and what it'll mean for the future of tolling or not tolling, you know, as we've been hearing around the Persian Gulf. So I think there's still details. Vice President Vance has said that there's digital, you know, aspects of this that have been signed. So there do seem to be some agreements, but it's not clear yet that it's everything. I think they're still waiting to make sure that allies of the United States have their talking points in order, and that everyone can get excited for this big photo op.
4: We've seen many, many announcements about ceasefires since this war started. I read, I can't remember where, but I think I saw one report that tallied more than three dozen such instances or leaks, not necessarily official pronouncements. But I wonder how you think about evaluating the truth claims of things like this in a situation like this.
5: Well, I think that we've been, you know, we've been hearing, for example, you know, the deal will be signed tomorrow for a while. This seems to I think we can have some confidence in this because we're seeing the Iranians and others acknowledging that Friday something will be signed. So when it's not just one party to this, but the different sides, it does suggest that there is a real agreement about how to proceed from here. But in terms of, you know, we've heard a lot from the president and the administration that it's over and we've won and it's a ceasefire. And then we've also seen fighting take place within hours of that, and the kinetics responding and escalating. And quite frankly, the Iranian consulates around the world mocking it. It does take its toll. U.S. credibility has been very important in global affairs. There is a sense of, we've heard it by some, you know, the madman theory of foreign policy. If your adversaries find you unpredictable, that there's value in that. But that's a wasting asset. And I think we did waste a lot of that in this kind of back and forth of claiming victory and claiming cessation of fire where it just hasn't been true. But I do think there is a sense that there is something happening on Friday, both the kind of digital signing, but also just the fact that we're hearing it from partners in the region, as well as, I believe, the Iranians as well.
4: How would you describe where things stood before this latest round of fighting? And by that, I mean, you know, in February began, right? In terms of the situation in the region, U.S. and Iranian relations, how much has this changed, I guess, is what I'm trying to get at.
5: I think it's changed significantly in the politics of it, but not in many ways the goals of this this war. And in fact, that's where it's been, I would say, so detrimental to the United States and its partners. And by its partners, you know, I don't mean to be elusive of that. I think and work a lot on the Persian Gulf. So I think about the GCC countries, Saudi Arabia, UAE, Kuwait, Qatar, Bahrain, Oman. Of course, when we're talking about partners in the region, Israel, in particular, Jordan as well. But when I'm thinking about the partners right now, I'm thinking about the Gulf states. And where a high point for the United States was, and Israel as well, and the Gulf states to some extent, was really last June, when we had the American and Israeli strikes against the Iranians that really buried a significant portion of their nuclear program, and really took out scientists as well as centrifuges, as well as buried the highly enriched uranium. They were at a significant moment. In addition to which, that was coming after a string of events in the region where Iran was kind of taking one loss after another, the fall of the Assad regime in Syria being the most visible, but the attacks against Hezbollah, the pushing back of Hamas. So the Americans and the Israelis and many of the Gulf states, they were, I would say, not that they were at a high point, but that Iran was really at a low point. And none of their allies, their global regional partners, were coming to their advantage. They were very isolated and they were really on their back heels. And it was a pretty impressive and significant set of events as what leading up to June and the attacks on Iran. That, I would suggest, is probably the high point. And we were in this point until the end of February, when the second, you know, this most recent round of fighting happened. I think what we saw, and I think we may have talked about this last time, right, Iran was so back on its heels that its population rose up, right? And that was in December, where you have the people of Iran taking to the streets in Tehran and across the country. You saw global attention to what was happening. And everyone was kind of really on their, taken by surprise. And we know that globally we were taken by surprise, because the president of the United States said help is on the way, but we couldn't get help there for 6 weeks. And from the moment he said help is on its way, to the time where we got our two aircraft carriers positioned in the region, we got we moved around our air our planes, our out, you know, we repositioned, pulling from both South America, where one aircraft carrier was operating in Venezuela and another one was in the South China Sea. In those 6 weeks, the Iranians, in kind of a last gas effort, murdered up to 30,000 of their own population and basically won in the short term.

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1: Which was supposed to have been totally obliterated last summer.
2: Exactly. And then making sure that their missiles were decimated and that they would no longer support proxies in the region. And then the president added regime change as a fourth. None of those have been achieved. None of those have been achieved. So at considerable cost, these four goals have not been achieved. We are nowhere, you know, and we've expended considerable energy in the Gulf and haven't moved any of those forward. So I think we're in a much worse situation. And now we're just trying to figure out how to staunch that bleeding and to begin to figure out what this next stage looks like.
1: Would you add to the list of consequences that we have learned something about the Strait of Hormuz that either we didn't know or we didn't sufficiently appreciate?
2: There's been a lot of learnings. Yeah, for sure. I mean, so for the Strait of Hormuz, we always knew that was a strategic choke point. But now we know, and the Iranians know, that they have considerable leverage over it, that they can close the strait at their, you know, kind of at their whim. And they probably did not realize it would be as successful as it was, because we ultimately responded with our own blockade, but it took us a couple of weeks to do so, which was also somewhat shocking that it didn't immediately go into effect. That being said, the Iranians have learned that they can do this. The world has learned that we can do this. And the world has learned that this kind of freedom of navigation that the U.S. has always would uphold is compromised. So we've certainly learned that, but there's been a lot of other learnings. And so we've, the Gulf states and really others around the world have learned, we knew, but have learned that choke points exist. And there's significant effort to diversify. That's not a bad lesson. The Gulf states had already been diversifying their energy assets. So part of the reason that the price of oil didn't spike even higher to 150 or 200. Part of the reason was alternative routes and pipelines that both the Saudis and the Emiratis had built. They have now continued, along with the Qataris and others, to invest in alternative energy infrastructure globally to take the pressure off of the Strait of Hormuz. So they have learned, but so has the rest of the world, to diversify their energy assets. And there's a huge boom right now in energy infrastructure. The world has also learned something we began learning in Ukraine, but we see now the potency of drones. These 35,000 or cheaper drones and vehicles that are quite successful against very expensive defenses. We're learning how to defend against it more cheaply, but the prevalence and prominence of drones that the Ukrainians showed us in their theater of war and are now advising Gulf states and us on has been another, that's been a technological learning. So there's been a geographic and economic learning. There's been technological learning, and that's true for every conflict, and everybody's kind of learning the same thing. I would say finally for the Chinese.
1: Actually, let me interrupt you right there. We need to take a break on the program. My guest is Rachel Bronson, who is with the Chicago Council on Global Affairs. We're talking about the Iran-U.S. ceasefire deal that has been announced. The details are still secret. It is scheduled for a signing this Friday in Switzerland. We'll continue this conversation after a short break. This is the 21st Show. Stay with us.
3: You are listening to the 21st here on 89.5 WNIJ. It's 11:23 on this Wednesday. I'm Jason Kregear. Thank you for being with us. Busy news cycle today. Kevin Warsh had his first meeting as Fed chair, and Governor J.B. Pritzker signed Illinois' 8th consecutive balanced budget. 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
3: It's the 21st show. I'm Brian Mackey. We're talking about the announced deal among the U.S., Iran, and regional partners, apparently ending this conflict, or at least the current phase of it. We still are very short on details of what is in this agreement, which is set to be signed Friday in Switzerland. We're talking about it with Rachel Bronson, a PhD political scientist who focuses on energy and geopolitics at the Chicago Council on Global Affairs. She's also a senior advisor at the Bulletin of the Atomic Scientists, where she previously spent a decade as president and CEO. In order to make schedules meet, we taped this conversation ahead of time, so no calls today, but you can let us know what you thought. talk@21stshow.org. Before the break, we were talking about some of the things we've learned through this conflict, specifically around global energy markets and the Strait of Hormuz. Dr. Bronson was just about to say what China has learned from this conflict.
4: They already knew that they were overly dependent on energy, and they've been electrifying their grid over time so that they could be less dependent on oil and gas and rely on other sources of energy, whether it's coal in some cases, but more importantly, wind, solar, geothermal, nuclear. They have learned that that's a great strategy, and to invest, they are investing even more in the electrification of their economy, and others are learning the same thing. We are slower to learn that, in part because of our own energy boom around gas and oil, but the rest of the world is learning about looking for alternative ways to power their economy. But there is something I think really important that the United States has learned and the rest of the world has learned, is how important our energy dominance in the terms of this administration is and has been, or how important the shale and fracking revolution that we've seen develop over the last 10 plus years in the United States. As everybody's looking across for reliable sources of energy, U.S. gas and oil has become a really important stabilizing input into the global economy. And we've been able to strongly support European allies, began to redirect towards China. Energy dominant Canada energy has been very important and is continuing to, the Canadians are continuing to invest in it. But North American energy, which has always been a more important and strategic asset than we have tended to talk about, was really on display. And now globally, what we're seeing is huge investments being made in our infrastructure, both because the administration is kind of demanding it from partners and allies, but also because there's elements of it that is really good business. So we're seeing a lot of Gulf money coming into the United States as a backup and to take some of the pressure off this choke point of the Strait of Hormuz, but we're seeing it in other areas as well. And so we know there's big investments going in nuclear power here as yet another source of generation that the U.S. could be a dominant player in. We have a lot of, and here in Illinois, that's particularly interesting. We're the home of nuclear power. But the U.S. role as an energy provider, which has always been important, really came into focus when the strait was closed. It won't go away when the strait opens because demand will remain high. But it is a win for the United States in all of this. And there's not a lot of wins to go around. But this is one where the U.S. Energy industry really delivered.
3: You know, it's interesting you bring that up because it strikes me that this could be one of those things where, you know, people who pay a lot of attention to geopolitics and think about the global economy, as you do, see a win for the U.S. And yet, you know, we're in this populist moment and a lot of people have been paying $5 a gallon for gas and cutting back on their summer vacation plans, at the same time this is happening. So what would it take for this sort of new strategic dominance of the U.S. in this one area, at least, to sort of trickle down for people to actually experience this?
4: Well, the fighting needs to stop and the energy has to start flowing back again through the Gulf. The business and consumers do better when there's stability and predictability. There is always this sense that, oh, the oil companies are, they want this fighting, right? Because like prices spike and they make a lot of money. They don't want this fighting because what happens is, and this is what we're feeling, there's spikes and then there's like, steep drops. And so what people are watching right now, and we don't know how this is going to play out. And it's really tricky for business. And this, the trickiness is what trickles down to the American people, is that as energy begins to move around, for example, China has, we've talked, there's this concept of out there about like killing the demand, right? Like that the demand just goes away. So China's taken a lot of their destruction. It's the destruction of demand. So China's taking a lot of its industries offline, the energy intensive industries. We've seen it in chemicals where they're just not producing what they used to, and in other areas as well. And they've done that to try to conserve energy. And that's helped moderate prices to some extent. But that demand is there, that the Chinese are going to need to start producing again. And so for a while, demand is going to remain high. And it's going to increase just as energy is coming back. So prices could remain high for some time. And what makes it difficult to invest in future energy is the worry that it will suddenly then too much energy will come on demand that will overdo demand and then it'll drop. And so it's the instability rather than the predictability that causes the economy to kind of seize up and go through peaks and peaks and valleys. And that's what is difficult for the American people. That's where prices, because so it's a win for the United States in that we're getting a lot of money invested into our energy infrastructure. But for the American people at the, and that will in over time, that will presumably be a good thing, but not in the immediate term. In the immediate term, we have very high prices. We do know that oil futures are dropping, but for the American people to really feel the benefits of going back to business as usual, we're going to have to go back to business as usual. And it's going to take a long time for this like mouse to go through the snake.
3: That's a picturesque metaphor right there. While we're on the subject of energy, you have argued that this conflict could accelerate the move toward nuclear energy adoption, even though it was, ostensibly meant to prevent Iran's nuclear program. Can you talk about that and what the implications of that are for us here in the U.S. and in Illinois in particular?
4: Yeah, so I think it draws on exactly what we were talking about, which is every country now is looking for indigenous sources of energy. One of the areas that they're looking at is nuclear power. This is very different than nuclear weapons programs. In a place like Iran, they intentionally obfuscate and say that their weapons program is actually civilian. But there's a real big and obvious difference, starting with how much you enrich your uranium. You need about 3% to 5% enrichment for a civilian nuclear program, and the Iranians are up at 60% to 80% enrichment, which is a clear dancing around a weapons program. So there's a very, very big difference between the two. But the problem is when you get a country like Iran who have a weapons program to claim that it's civilian. That being said, what my argument is that countries are going to look for new sources of power, and there's a global renaissance underway for nuclear power. Still, the majority of new energy coming online is going to come from wind and solar. But what nuclear power can do, it's very expensive to build, and it takes a very long time, 10 to 15 years. But it's very reliable once you have it, and it's very steady, which is something that the renewables need. They need something to balance the grid when it's, you know, when it's stormy or cloudy or windless. And so around the world, countries are looking at their ability to afford and the partners to build nuclear reactors in places like Rwanda, who are betting on a nuclear future, but throughout Asia. Turkey is about to go online in the Middle East, Egypt right after them. So this has just accelerated that. And the World Bank has actually changed their financing to make it easier for countries to pursue nuclear power. So in many ways, it's very exciting. And we've seen here in Illinois, the governor has relaxed the moratorium on for small modular reactors and now the traditional big water reactors. Illinois is very reliant on nuclear power. We get the most nuclear power of any state of the 50 states in the United States. 55%. I'm here in Chicago. Times 100% of our energy comes from nuclear power. So for many, this is we've kind of long awaited this moment. What concerns me though is in the midst of this transition back to nuclear acceleration, we're seeing countries shelling nuclear power plants. So the United States and Israel targeted around Bushehr, which is Iran's civilian nuclear program. We've seen the Iranians target Dimona, Israel's nuclear power plant. We know there's been targeting back and forth in Zaporizhia, which is the largest nuclear reactor in Europe, in Ukraine. And we're going to see a proliferation of nuclear power plants at a moment when states are increasingly targeting them, making them targets of war, which we've never seen before. And these power plants, they are very safe, and the waste around them when buried is safe, but they're not, but there's pools of waste that's kind of that's in between before you can actually bury them, which is not. And they're not really designed to be repeatedly targeted. And so that's what concerns me, is the recklessness of making civilian infrastructure targets of war, which is against humanitarian law for the first time, brazenly, but now including nuclear power plants, which we've never seen before, both as a kind of a terrorist operation, but also in cases where there's pools of waste, a serious and real risk.
3: And you combine that with what we've seen in terms of what you were talking about earlier of the cheap drones. And Ukraine had this remarkable attack where, I mean, they weren't attacking, unless I'm misremembering, they were attacking military targets where they had these drones delivered in box trucks, right? And these secret things, they opened up and then there was a drone attack. How worried are you, right? You were with the Bulletin of the Atomic Scientists for a long time. You have the doomsday clock. How worried should we be about all of us being more on the front lines with vulnerable infrastructure, especially nuclear, as you were just saying?
4: Yeah, I there's no question that war is changing, and the technology of war is changing faster than our governance structures globally, to be sure, as well as our kind of ability to understand and counter them. So that's what, right, when we were just talking about it, builds on that, is that, you know, what we've seen around drones in this war and in Ukraine is teaching the American military and other significant lessons about the offensive advantage of cheap drones And so there's significant work being done to counter them. But we're also seeing AI, you know, being used to a greater extent than ever before. And I was just in a conversation earlier this week about future technologies that they're looking at around the world that there's that, you know, some who are very close to it are saying are basically 4 or 5 years away from where AI is now. So war and warfare, that how we fight it is changing significantly. What we can control and what is so shocking is the deliberate targeting of civilian infrastructure, whether it's through drones or good old fashioned, you know, airplanes. It's the targeting of civilians, which was very much protected and since World War II, seems that the norms again and rules against targeting are dissipating or weakening. We've certainly seen it by the way the Russians fight their wars, but that we've always had a sense, well, that's how the Russians do it. We would never do that. But clearly now we're doing that. You heard the president talking about targeting civilian infrastructure in a way that that no American president has so brazenly. And so it's the combination of how we're fighting the wars and the new technologies that are available to us that are really changing what this kind of future of warfare is going to look like.
3: As we're coming to the end of our time together, just about a minute left, what are you going to be watching for in the coming weeks and I guess years as we're living and reckoning with this new world?
4: Yeah, well, I think just going back to the Gulf, I mean, most immediately, we absolutely need to be eyes on kind of how we and our allies and this understanding navigates the Iran nuclear program. We know what the Iran deal, the JCPOA signed by the Biden, the Obama administration was. And it's hard to imagine getting more than that. But the question is, can we get that or you know, how much less are we going to get? So the Iran nuclear program, you know, to watch for. I think we have to continue to watch how Iran supports its proxies. Israel's in a tough position. If Hezbollah and the Houthis continue to target them, it's going to be hard for them not to respond. It's existential for them, a bit less for us. It's more of a kind of regional ally struggling. But, you know, they've got a lot of skin in this game, and it's not clear how this settles out. And I think the energy story continues to be the story, and the supply chains and the processing, the mining, the refining, the minerals and everything that goes into it is really kind of the story of the 21st century. And I think this war has just accelerated that.
3: Rachel Bronson with the Chicago Council on Global Affairs and the Bulletin of the Atomic Scientists. Thanks so much for sharing your knowledge with us on the 21st show.
4: Thank you, Brian. It was a pleasure to be with you today.
3: Coming up after the break, high school courses can be tricky enough. Now imagine taking enough college classes that you graduate with not only a high school diploma, but also an associate's degree. We'll talk with two Southern Illinois teenagers who did just that. This is the 21st Show. Stay with us.
5: I'm Peter O'Dowd. When an oil tycoon's business was threatened by plans to regulate methane, he fought back, and now a major climate polluter is about to get a break from the EPA. A story of environmental rollbacks and the power of the fossil fuel industry inside the White House. Next time, here and now.
0: And you can join us for Here and Now in a little less than 20 minutes, today noon until 2. We could see some heavy rains today, strong thunderstorms, possibly even tornadoes along and south of Interstate 80. There is a flood watch in effect until 9 tonight because we could see 1 to 2 inches of rain depending on where you're at in the listening area. So we'll keep an eye on that and just give you more info as the day moves on here. 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
3: It's the 21st show. I'm Brian Mackey. I want you to think about your high school days. How were they? Were you more academically oriented? Maybe you were athletic or in the band or the play or something like that. How were your classes? Do you recall that any were particularly hard? I myself am still scarred by my experience with AP Calculus. Well, imagine balancing high school classes with college-level courses. And our final guests today did just that. Heather Aldrich and Gabrielle Barretz both recently graduated from Vienna High School in Vienna, Illinois. Heather will continue her academic career attending the University of Tennessee at Martin, studying art and Spanish, whereas Gabrielle will be attending Maryville University, studying music therapy, and will also be on the cheerleading squad. They both join me now to talk about getting their high school diplomas and an associate's degree. Heather, Gabrielle, congratulations. Welcome to the 21st show.
7: Thank you very much.
8: Thank you.
3: And listeners, I should say, in order to make our schedules work, we tape this conversation on Monday, but you can always let us know what you think. The address is talk@21stshow.org, talk@21stshow.org. All right, I want to begin by just asking you a little about yourselves and your high school journey. So, Gabrielle, I'm going to start with you. What did your typical high school schedule look like? Just high school, not counting the college classes yet.
8: Yeah, so my high school schedule on its own, I would say, was very difficult. I'm one of those who does like anything and everything that I could get my hands on. So I was in multiple sports, I was in multiple clubs, as well as filling almost my entire schedule with classes. So I'd say I was definitely full.
3: What is your like daily, you know, 7 a.m. to 7 p.m. kind of thing, or more or less?
8: I would definitely say for me, because I took choir in the morning, my day started at 7:15, and I would have school that ended at 2:45. Typically, I would have practices that ran until 5 p.m. and then sometimes work from like 5 until 10 at night.
3: Oh my goodness.
8: Yeah.
3: Heather, what about you? What was your sort of typical high school schedule like?
7: My typical schedule was pretty similar. I was also in choir that started at 7:15, and my classes also ended at 2:45. But I would also have basketball that ran into typically about 5 o'clock. And then afterwards, I would also work typically till 9:30 or sometimes till 11:15.
3: Holy cow. When did you sleep? So maybe the better question is, Heather, what inspired you to then take college level courses on top of all that?
7: Going to Vienna, they very much propel you into success. And I had always pushed myself to work as hard as possible. And with the help of everybody at Vienna, they kind of just like pushed me, said, "Hey, you're all these hard classes. Why don't you just take a few more, fill up your day even more."
3: Gabrielle, what about you? What prompted you to take some of these college level classes?
8: I'd say mine was definitely about the same. Our advisors work really well with us. They kind of watch us, look at our schedules and see if like we have the wits to even do something like that. But also my family is all alumni from Vienna, and I've watched my cousins do the same courses. And so it kind of helped me realize that it's not too difficult because I could lean on them if I need help, as well as my counselors and my friends doing it with me.
3: Yeah. So, Gabrielle, tell me, what are some of the courses you chose to take at the community college and why?
8: Yes. So I took a couple of biology classes as well as psychology. I finished up sociology recently, and that's because of with my course, it's more of like the health route. So I kind of already have to take biology, psychology, sociology when I get to college. So I figured I would just knock that out of the way now so that I don't have to do it later.
3: How did the difficulty of those classes compare to what you were doing in your high school classes?
8: They were definitely more difficult, if I have to say. The pressure is definitely harder because you have a for sure deadline that you have to finish, whereas like high school, you could easily sweet talk your teachers into, you know, getting a extended deadline for a couple more days.
3: That's what I wasn't doing right. Okay. Heather, what about you? What are some of the college level classes you took?
7: My route goes towards more of the art, but I also did not know what I wanted to do whenever we started taking the classes. So I kind of took a little bit of everything. But one of my favorite classes was taking cultural diversity. And that one I actually took in person on a Zoom call during the summer. And some of the other classes I enjoyed was diversity in school of education. So that one kind of leads me where if I want to become an art teacher after I finish college, that would help me out a lot.
3: And how did you find the difficulty of those Zoom classes? Because I'm guessing pretty much the rest of your education, maybe a little during the pandemic you did remote, but pretty much the rest of your education had been in person, right?
7: Yes, it was very different because I would go to the high school for about 3 hours twice a week. It did help prepare me to like what a class schedule is kind of like because I was also in a Zoom call with other people from different schools. But it was very different.
3: So I guess the question I have is how did you manage to balance all that? You have your high school life. You're not only taking classes, you're doing choir, you know, sports, other activities. Gabrielle, I'll start with you. How did you strike that balance?
8: I would kind of just watch like my timeline and everything, like see when something would start, when something would end before I took something on. But I also, as you had mentioned earlier, I never really slept, honestly. There were nights where, like, I would be up until, like, 2, 3 in the morning, maybe, doing homework. But most of the time, I would try to just watch when things would start, when things would end, to make sure I could, like, fit it together like a puzzle piece.
3: And, Heather, was it the same situation for you? Did you just not sleep for the last couple of years?
7: Yeah, pretty much. I'm going to be honest. There's not a lot of sleeping, or if you do sleep, half of it's in the classes that you're taking.
3: All right. Let me remind listeners, this is the 21st show. We're speaking with Gabrielle Barretz and Heather Aldrich, who were recently graduated from Vienna High School in Illinois. And at the same time, they also got associate's degrees from Shawnee Community College. We've been talking about how they balanced their high school lives, the expectations of the school with their college course expectations. I should say, in order to make our schedules work, we tape this conversation ahead of time, but you can always let us know what you thought. Our voicemail line, 217-300-2121. That's 217-300-2121. Gabrielle, I wonder if we can just talk a little bit about what being a high school student in 2026 is like. Are we asking too much of you and your peers, right, with all this stuff going on?
8: I would say it's a little difficult being a student in 2026. I feel like there's definitely more, like, pressure to actually succeed than there has been in my schooling prior. Whether or not that's just senior year as a whole or if it's this year, I feel like there's a lot of things that we have to start accommodating for as we are starting to realize that things are worse than they had been before, like accommodations in schools for students who need it. I feel like just things like that start to get a little bit difficult, but I feel like overall also being a student in this time is rewarding because you're open to so many opportunities that to help benefit you that we didn't have before.
3: Heather, similar question to you, and maybe we can drill down on, like, I don't know, start times, right? You said you had to do choir. Was that 7:15 in the morning? I guess both of you did that. When would you ideally start your school day if you could, you know, dictate that?
7: I would probably say closer to 9 o'clock because scientifically they've come up with studies where it shows that adolescents' brains really start working later in the day. So if we just push it back like an hour, that could help bring up scores. And I know that in Finland, they've also had similar studies and they start their days later and they have a lot better scores than what we do in America.
3: Yeah, fascinating. We've actually had some experts on the show to talk about that very thing. Doesn't seem to be getting a lot of take up, though, unfortunately. You know, one of the other things I wanted to ask you both about is you are going to high school. Your time in high school basically perfectly overlaps with this rise in, you know, what we're calling artificial intelligence. And I wonder how you navigated that and how you saw it playing out around you in the classroom and beyond. And Heather, I'll start with you.
7: I can say that I've pretty much seen AI everywhere. I mean, kids obviously used it on their papers to cheat and everything. And I just, it was very overwhelming looking at everybody just type up prompts and just do their work that way instead of actually sitting down doing their work. It made it more tempting to go out and do it because it was such of like an open opportunity where you could really get AI anywhere.
3: Yeah. Do you feel like the, you know, school leaders, the teachers, principal, that sort of thing, were they understanding of what was going on or was it kind of flying under the radar?
7: I would say a lot of it was flying under the radar, but they did have a lot of AI checkers for different papers and everything. But I know that the staff has used AI before. Even the higher up staff, they've used it before. Everybody has used it before at some point. It's just navigating whenever you can use it and where it's just way too much where you can't use it.
3: Yeah. And Gabrielle, what about you? Did you see AI playing out the same way?
8: Oh, for sure. I feel like also too, a lot of us like in the college class, I feel like unlike other kids, we also used it as a like learning tool. Like there were times where I would be stuck on a problem or like a writing paper and I wouldn't necessarily use it to write up my paper because like Heather said, that would be cheating. I would use it to help me like navigate an outline to start my paper. And then once I understood that, then I would actually start writing my paper. Because whenever you start getting into books like Shakespeare that are written in basically a completely different language than what you speak now, it starts to get a little bit difficult to understand and comprehend. And also in our English classes, we had this one website where they were constantly, it was open like 24/7 and you can send your paper in and it would like check it and tell you things that you can do to like make it better. It wouldn't tell you exactly what sentences to do. It would tell you like, hey, your grammar isn't the best on this paper or you have run-on sentences. And so things like that, I feel like some use it as a learning tool, but as Heather said, most used it to completely write like a one-page paper or answer this short question and they would just copy and paste.
3: Well, so you're both heading off to college. I wonder, you know, what you feel like, you know, compared to your peers, like having done these college classes. Are you going to have a shorter time in college? What are you looking forward to? What are your expectations? And Heather, I'll start with you.
7: I can say that I will probably have a shorter time in college. The college courses did help me kind of like prepare for what my course load will be like, but it's still going to be completely different. For what realm for me than what I'm used to in high school. I know that my advisor set my graduation date for 2028, so that would only be 2 years out because I have all of my general gen eds done. But I'm looking forward to everything in college and getting out and finally like living on your own and being your own person.
3: 2 years, that's amazing. Gabrielle, what about you?
8: Yes, I'm not as lucky as Heather is. My graduation date, after talking with the head of my department at the college, is set for 2029, but that's because of all the major specific classes I still have yet to take. But for me, I'm excited to get to college and experience the college life. And with being a cheerleader, like getting to be at the game, supporting my school, staying active, and just smaller things like that. And like Heather said, being on my own and trying to navigate life myself.
3: Wow. 3 years is still pretty impressive. Gabrielle Barretz and Heather Aldridge were recently graduated from Vienna High School and also got associate's degrees at the same time from Shawnee Community College. Thanks so much for sharing your experiences with us here on the 21st Show, and best of luck to both of you in college.
7: Thank you.
8: Thank you.
3: That is all the time we have for our program today. The 21st Show is produced by Christine Hatfield and Jose Zepeda. Our digital producer is Kulsum Khan. 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Reginald Hardwick is our news director. The 21st Show is a production of Illinois Public Media. I'm Brian Mackey. Thanks for listening. We'll talk with you again tomorrow.

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1: So 80 miles per hour and a 2 out of 5 risk for large hail. We've got scattered showers and thunderstorms moving through the area, some of which may be severe, probably in the more southern parts of our listening area. We've got a flood watch in effect until 5 p.m. Watch out for rising creeks and streams. Don't drive through them. Wind advisory in effect, 50 mile per hour wind gusts. That's in effect until 1 p.m. After all this is over, WNIJ has music for you in the evening, 7 nights a week. 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
3: This is Here and Now. Isn't it a lovely? Doesn't heaven every day pass a pearly gate? For many years, the band Wilco and singer-songwriter Billy Bragg collaborated to put a trove of Woody Guthrie lyrics to music. The project is called Mermaid Avenue, a collection of volumes first released in 1998. And Billy Bragg and Wilco are now coming together for a very rare performance of these songs at the Solid Sound Festival in North Adams, Massachusetts on June 26th. And here to discuss is Billy Bragg, singer and songwriter and activist. What a pleasure. Billy Bragg, thank you for joining us.
4: My pleasure, Scott. Happy to be here.
3: How is this the first time that you and Wilco are going to perform Mermaid Avenue together?
4: Well, it's a couple of reasons, really. I mean, back in the day, I was working on this project and I invited Wilco to be part of it, but I kind of interrupted their cycle. They were about to record and release Summer Teeth. So when the album came out, we never quite got together to do a tour. And subsequently, they've been talking about me maybe coming over to Solid Sound, their festival in Northern Massachusetts, to do this. But unfortunately, it's always the same weekend as Glastonbury Festival. And me and my wife run a stage at Glastonbury Festival, the left field. But this year, Glastonbury is having a fallow year where they let the grass grow and the cows enjoy themselves. So it seemed like the ideal time.
3: There you go. What a moment to perform these songs together. Now, again, these are lyrics originally written by Woody Guthrie, and I want to play a bit of another song, Way Over Yonder, and you sing with Natalie Merchant on this.

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1: And this is listener-supported WNIJ. I'm Peter Medlin. Thank you so much for joining us. Coming up, the cost of living continues to rise for Americans, but many renters are catching a break.
2: All sorts of apartments just text me, well, how about this? And I'm like, well, this place is doing 2 months free, and you're only doing 1 month free. And they're like, okay, we might be doing 2 months free.
1: Coming up, why the cost of rent isn't going up as fast as groceries or gas. 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
4: I don't need to speak Swahili, and people who speak Swahili doesn't need to speak Japanese or Chinese. 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
3: I'm Kai Rizdal. Dollar dominance, or not? We'll tell you more next time on Marketplace.
1: 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Got to be a pretty good week for the folks over at the Norwegian, considering the 4-1 win Team Norway had in the World Cup yesterday against Iraq. As a Team Norway fan, I have to say, it's pretty great. This is WNIJ.
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5: 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I'm Elsa Chang.
0: And I'm Scott Detrow. More than 30,000 U.S. military veterans are homeless, though that number has gone down in the past decade, according to government data. The Trump administration has promised new housing for vets, but President Trump has also issued an executive order that aggressively targets homeless people, and veterans advocates fear that includes vets. NPR's Quill Lawrence rode along with some street-level outreach workers in Long Beach, California.
6: Veronica Hood with the group U.S. Vets is loading up with hygiene kits and some hot meals, key tools for doing outreach to homeless vets.
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8: Wow. Old school flock of seagulls. Whoa.
7: Peter's like, turn this off.

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5: 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I'm Spencer Tritt, keeping you company here every Wednesday night with a mix of folk, Americana, country, and more. As always, we'll hear some great singer-songwriters this hour, including a song from Jesse Wells' new album. Local singer-songwriter Phil Eubanks from Sycamore just released a fantastic record we'll hear from as well. Plus a little alt-country later on with Wilco and Old 97s. Let's jump right in with a new folk duo that you need to know about. This is Weary Ramblers from Iowa, who recently released their second album titled Driftwood. Here's Memphis, You and Me from that album. This is Acoustic Bridges.